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10: Hello and welcome to Celtic Connections. I'm Kathy Sinnott, and today, this week, I'm coming to you from Manassas, Virginia in the USA. And I'm here to visit my dad and my family. And my dad is a wonderful man, 91 years old, grandfather to 92 grandchildren, many great-grandchildren. And you know, I'm here. Manassas has the most beautiful parish. It's just lovely for my dad and I to walk down to Mass in the morning when the sun is shining. We might go back down for a rosary in the afternoon. And just a wonderful, vibrant Catholic parish here in Manassas, All Saints Parish. So it's just great, you know. So for today's program, we have an exclusive on Celtic Connections, and it's a message from the new papal nuncio to Ireland, Archbishop Charles Brown, who's a native of New York. And now, for the Archbishop, this is a rare talk that he gave this past Thursday in St. Bridget's Parish in Belfast, Northern Ireland. And it's a beautiful talk on the new evangelization. So that'll be coming up for you in part two of today's show. But first, we have a report on some very important judgments that recently came up in the European Court of Human Rights. And these involve 4 British workers and their right to be Christian in their places of employment. Here's an overview of what these cases are about. One case involved a Christian marriage registrar who refused to perform same-sex ceremonies. Another was the case of a relationship counselor who said he couldn't give counseling to same-sex couples. Another was a nurse who was told not to wear a cross around her neck by the British National Health Service. And the fourth one was a British Airways employee, a check-in clerk, who she was instructed to conceal her silver cross when she was ordered to by her employers at British Airways. Now, it's this last case that was successful, where the right of a Christian was upheld, and that was wonderful, and thank God for that. But, unfortunately, the other three cases were lost. Now, these judgments have very serious implications for Christians, not only in Great Britain, but across Europe, because the European Court for Human Rights has 48 member states. So in 48 countries, these are very important judgments. So to help us understand the implications of these cases, I'll be talking to Gregor Pupnik. And Gregor is the director of the Center for Law and Justice based in Strasbourg, France. And when I was a member of the European Parliament, we would always spend 1 week a month, our voting week, in Strasbourg. And Gregor was just such a great help to me there with all of my work as an MEP. So, in a recent interview with Gregor, I started by asking him what the implication of the judgment in these British cases will be.
11: It's huge, because have you seen that many large companies like Google and others, they now are adopting, under the proposal of LGBT groups, they are adopting charters of tolerance or non-discrimination, you know, or things like that, internal charters of policy, which means that if you have, those charters contain a new ethic that is, in the name of pluralism and tolerance, an ethic of non-distinction and, at the end, pure relativism. The problem is that as Christians, at any time in our life, we cannot be relativistic. And this relativism on moral issues, which goes on more and more aspects of our life. You know, 30 years ago in France, the moral issues were only limited

0: What you're saying is that, I mean, it almost says to me that you see persecution ahead. Certainly in the workplace, you're talking about big companies like possibly Google and companies that are adopting policies which might restrict a Christian from working for them. Is this the case?
1: Yes, it is the case. I mean, the court said that a Christian has no room in as a registrar in UK.
0: Yeah.
1: If a Christian wants to work as a registrar in UK, he must accept same-sex marriage. And the court had another possibility. The court could rule differently. The court could have said that the city mayor should have done an effort to find a solution without firing the woman. It was
0: That's
1: possible
0: right.
1: for the city mayor to find another place, another job, into this, still as a civil servant for this lady, find an accommodation. The city mayor refused to find an accommodation and just fired. This was an ideological sanction against her, which said there is no room for you in our services because you don't think as we believe you should think. And so for her, it's clear it's a kind of persecution because she never accepted to do this job of celebrating same-sex partnership.
0: And of course, that leaves it open for any employer now in the UK or anywhere in Europe, really, doesn't it?
1: Yes, the UK is, I would say, in advance because they adopted this law on equality, which now, as you may know, is also imposed on Catholic adoption agencies, for example. You know, the
0: yes.
1: Catholic adoption agencies are forced, they are coerced to give children for adoption to same-sex couples. Otherwise, they have to shut down. So it's just persecution. I'm sorry, it's very sad to say that, but it's a very high level of coercion. It's like in the old time, you know, when some jobs were forbidden for the Catholics in the UK. It's just the same thing,
0: yes.
1: but through a different way. The result
0: yes.
1: is absolutely the same in the UK now. There is a number of jobs which cannot be done by any Catholic, but I would say also any Christian who is consistent in his faith and in his moral life and judgment. Really, the matter, the deepest of the matter is the conflict between the conscience and the positive law. Now we are living in a society that tries to impose, I have to say, as the Pope said, the dictatorship of relativism.
0: Yeah.
1: And this society
0: yeah.
1: believes that relativism is a good solution for organizing a pluralistic society.
0: No, Gregor, is there any chance of appeal to these cases?
1: Yes, of course. There is still one chance of appeal before what we call the Grand Chamber of the European Court of Human Rights. Now the applicants can ask the court to refer the case before the Grand Chamber for a full new judgment. The first decision was taken by 7 judges, and in fact only 5 of them voted, I would say, in the bad direction. 2 of the judges have made a very good dissenting opinion proving why the UK violated freedom of conscience of the applicants. So yes, the judges were not unanimous on those cases. They were divided. So it's not a so clear-cut ruling. And we can hope that it will be referred before the Grand Chamber. At least the important cases on freedom of conscience.
0: Thank you so much, Gregor.
1: Thank you to you.
2: 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Stay tuned for more Celtic Connections with Cathy Sinnott.
0: Archbishop Charles Brown was appointed Papal Nuncio to Ireland this time last year, and Archbishop Brown, who's a native of New York, has been appointing new bishops to Ireland. Now, it would be difficult

0: to underestimate the importance of these new appointments in Ireland, especially coming at this pivotal time in our history. Now, last summer at the Eucharistic Congress in Dublin, we interviewed David Quinn. And David Quinn is a well-known Catholic commentator. He's the founder of the Iona Institute in Ireland, which really enunciates, you know, Catholic principles in society. Now, we asked David about his thoughts on the way forward for the Irish Church, and here's what he said about the appointment of Archbishop Brown.
1: I think actually that the most important thing going on in Ireland right now is was the recent appointment of our Papal Nuncio, Archbishop Charles Brown, who used to work with the Pope when he was in the Congregation of Doctrine of the Faith, as Cardinal Ratzinger as he was back then. And his job, which is an incredibly important one, in fact I regard him as a missionary, is to find us bishops who are able to interact with a culture that's often very hostile, because the bishops we have now were reared and trained in a time when the culture was on our side, and now it's a hostile culture and they actually don't know how to deal with it. So we need a bishop who's actually well equipped to deal with the kind of culture and society in which we are now. So in a year's time he will hopefully have found us three or four such leaders, and I think that will begin to renew the Church in Ireland more than any other single factor that I can think of over the next 1 to 5 years.
0: Now, significantly, Archbishop Brown is a theologian, not as papal nuncios usually are and have been in Ireland, diplomats. And Archbishop Brown previously worked in the Congregation of the Doctrine of the Faith under Cardinal Ratzinger, who of course is now Pope Benedict XV. And in this position, he would know well the mind of the Holy Father on so many issues, especially, I would say, the Holy Father's thinking on the way forward for the Church and on the new evangelization. So in this talk, which is an exclusive to EWTN, we're going to hear fascinating insights into what the new evangelization is all about and how we can play our part in it. We want to thank Father Edward O'Donnell and the parishioners of St. Bridget's Parish in Belfast for permitting us to record this talk. So now, here's Archbishop Charles Brown, Papal Nuncio to Ireland.
2: Your Excellency, Bishop Traynor, Father O'Donnell, thank you for your very kind words of introduction. It's great for me to be here in Belfast on this day, which is, as was reported earlier, my first anniversary of my arrival here in Ireland. And I can think of no better way than to come here on the vigil of the Feast of St. Bridget to speak to you a little bit about the new evangelization. Now, the title that I chose to introduce this topic is What's New About the New Evangelization? We hear in the media and in church circles lots about the new evangelization, but it remains somewhat mysterious to many people. And so I thought it'd be good just to begin by talking a little bit about what it means, what it signifies, where the idea and indeed the word came from. And then as I go into this short speech, I'll talk about three aspects or three approaches to the problem of evangelization as a way really of stimulating thought and discussion. I don't come with prepackaged answers, but I intend maybe to lead you in three different ways toward the question of evangelization and how it affects us in the church today. And then we have the question of new evangelization, because we have the word evangelization, then the word new evangelization. And that was a term coined by Pope John Paul II in the early 1980s. And he used the word new as an adjective to modify evangelization in really three ways. He spoke about new evangelization in the first sense as renewed evangelization in parts of the world that were already evangelized. So a new evangelization is bringing the gospel to a place where the gospel message has already indeed been implanted. That is the first sense in which the Pope used the term new evangelization. He also, interestingly, a few times in the early 1980s used the term re-evangelization. But it wasn't very attractive, the idea of re-evangelization. It seems like kind of a repetition. So the Pope preferred new evangelization, evangelizing cultures that once were Christian and perhaps are not as Christian as once were, namely the cultures of North America and especially the ancient cultures of Europe and to some degree also Latin America. The second way in which he used new was in the sense of using the new means and methods to transmit the Christian faith. So new in a second sense, meaning new methods, new means, new techniques of bringing the gospel, bringing the message of Christ to the world. And he also used it in a third way, and in a certain way that third sense relates to his desire not to call it a re-evangelization, but a new evangelization. And the Holy Father said that the new evangelization should be new in its enthusiasm and zeal. So that's what makes it new. So new in the sense of going to countries that were once evangelized, new in the sense of using new means of evangelization, but also new with a new spirit, a new zeal, a new heart. He spoke about the new evangelization in 1983 to bishops from Latin America, the famous Salam group of bishops, which would be the conferences of bishops from Latin America. And Pope said this. He used the term new evangelization in that context. And he said to these bishops, the commemoration of this, these are Latin American bishops, the commemoration of 500 years of evangelization in your continent will have full significance if, as bishops, and this is important, with your priests and faithful. So already he's painting a picture of evangelization that is relating to everyone in the church. You accept it as your new commitment, a commitment not of re-evangelization, but rather of a new evangelization, new in its ardor, its methods, its expression. So bringing the gospel in a new way, in a dynamic way, in a way that is filled with radiance and filled with the conviction of believing in Christ.
0: You're listening to a talk by Archbishop Charles Brown, Papal Nuncio to Ireland, on the new evangelization. And he's speaking at St. Bridget's Parish, Belfast, Northern Ireland. So here again is Archbishop Brown.
2: And the new evangelization, I think, during the time of Pope John Paul II was most represented by the World Youth Days, because this was something that was very dear to the heart of Pope John Paul II, and it really was one of his ways of showing what the new evangelization should be all about, bringing young people together in a very radical form of pilgrimage, of prayer, using contemporary music, using all kinds of audiovisual aids and techniques in order to enliven young people with the faith. And these World Youth Days through the 1980s and 1990s got bigger and bigger and bigger and more successful. And they, of course, continued into the present pontificate of Benedict XVI. But if we think about the new evangelization, I think the World Youth Days are a great image of that, because it was something that wasn't done before Pope John Paul II, and it was something that was quite really revolutionary and radical when it began to happen. Young people coming together, praying, singing, studying, conversing about their faith, evangelizing one another in a new way, in a very powerful way. So those are really the senses in which the evangelization is new, in the sense of evangelizing places that have already received the gospel with new means, but also with new zeal, with new ardor. And I think we live in an age where the idea of new means and new methods of bringing the gospel to people is very, very powerful. We have now, in our own time, all the different social media, which you hear people speaking about all the time, which are being used right now very effectively to bring the gospel to people throughout the world. Things like Facebook, things like Twitter, things like YouTube. People all over the world can watch YouTube and see homilies, talks, lectures from great spiritual teachers in a way they couldn't do before. The internet also, in a certain sense, democratizes our reception of the news. When I was a young man in New York, and it's true even in Ireland, the news that we got was coming from very, very few sources. There were really only one or two newspapers that gave us everything we needed to know, or everything that they thought we needed to know. But now, with the internet, there are so many different ways in which the message of Christ can be brought directly to people without necessarily going through the prism of traditional sources of the diffusion of news. And that's a great opportunity for us. And throughout the internet world, throughout the world of the internet, you have many of these initiatives, websites, YouTubes, and so forth, which are really bringing the gospel in a new way to people all over the world. So those are some of the ways in which evangelization now is new. But what I wanted to do during my talk tonight was to really look at three more broad perspectives on evangelization, which will somewhat overlap and perhaps complement one another, but which will help us to think a little bit about how do we evangelize in our present culture. Some of you grew up in what could be called a Christian culture, and I'd like to begin with that. Because of the three approaches that I'd like to speak to you about, the first approach is the question of evangelization of individuals and the evangelization of culture, or the evangelization of individual people and the evangelization of society. What is the relationship? How do we evangelize society? How do we evangelize culture? What does that really mean? Some of you grew up in a Christian culture, and what do I mean by that? I mean, in some places in Ireland and other places in Europe, Catholicism had permeated communal life, had permeated social life outside of the home. We can say that the public space was somehow Catholic or Christian. And this was especially true in parts of Ireland and in some parts of Europe. But it had been declining for a long time, a kind of a public Christian culture in which everyone shared the same kind of Catholic outlook and Catholic belief was something that was still existing in certain places up until relatively recently, but in most of Europe had really been disappearing since the French Revolution. It's different in different countries, obviously. There's different timelines and a different history. Poland has a different history from France. Ireland is even different north and south. But there was, in some places, this kind of Christian culture where people all believed, where everyone basically was going to Mass on Sunday, where the public space was Catholic, where there were symbols of Catholicism in the public arena. But that has been decreasing little by little. When I first arrived in Ireland, I read Mary Kenny's book, Goodbye to Catholic Ireland, which helped me, actually, very much as I began my mission here in Ireland to understand the recent history of Ireland. And in a certain sense, she, as you can tell from the title, she charts quite well the decline of kind of public Catholicism in Ireland. And of course, when a person like me from America reads that, there's a certain nostalgia, a certain longing for what once was, this kind of, again, communal, public, shared Catholicism, which was not simply something individual, but something very, very communal. And there's a desire on our parts, in a certain sense, to try to recapture that, to recapture a Christian culture. And that would be a good thing. There are still symbols of Catholicism certainly in the Republic of Ireland. I think of the Angelus on television and radio, which is a beautiful thing. I think of the controversy in Italy, for example, over crucifixes in courtrooms. A few years ago, there was a big push to remove the crucifixes from courtrooms, and Catholics were resisting that because it reminded them, in a certain sense, of that Catholic culture in which they had been born and in which they had grown up. But I think the important thing about culture and Catholicism is to recognize that Christian culture is the result of the evangelization of individuals. Cultures are not evangelized really independently from individuals. A culture becomes Christian when there's a critical mass of Christians in society over a period of time who influence that society in a public way. So it's that individual Christian evangelization that then results, after time, in the appearance, in the phenomenon of a Christian culture. So I think what is ultimately important is the presence of individual Christians who believe, people of faith. Christian culture is a result of individual belief, of individual faith. And I believe that in our own time, emphasis needs to be on the evangelization of individuals, on personal evangelization. And that is what obviously will change culture. But I think when we think of culture in the generic and not thinking about individuals, we tend to put the horse before the cart. And in the evangelization of individuals, the family is key. The family unit is key. The family is the central point of intersection, we can say, or interaction between an individual and society. The family is the place, the smallest unit of society, in which a small culture, in a certain sense, is born. And from that culture, the culture of a small family, society is affected. So we have individuals, of course, who need to be evangelized, and that happens in the first place in families. The idea of the church herself as a family is an ancient idea, and it's explicit in the pastoral epistles of presumably written by St. Paul to Timothy and Titus. The notion of the church as the household of God, the family of God, was very, very powerful, because the earliest Christian church, the assembly, the ecclesia, gathered for liturgy in individual households, in houses, in families. So the author, for example, of 1 Timothy, when he describes the qualities which are to be sought in a person who is going to be chosen as a bishop, which is kind of like what I do a little bit, he sums them up by making the explicit comparison between a household, the household, the family of the episcopus, of the bishop, and the church of God. He says that one who's going to be chosen to lead the church needs to be someone who can manage well his own household, who can manage well his own family. So already we see that the church really takes her origins in some way in this family structure, in the Greek word is oikos, in the household structure. And that is why we call the family the domestic church. Domestic meaning from the Latin word for house, the house church. The family is the domestic church. It's the smallest church, the smallest cell of Christianity. And Christianity was a family-based religion. You know, it's astonishing to think about when Christianity enters pagan society. What amazes the pagans about us Christians is, and there's a very famous letter written by Diognetus in the second century about Christians, and he says what amazes people, they don't speak a different language, they don't wear different outfits or different clothing, but what amazed the pagan world about Christians is their charity, they shared food with one another, and in a certain sense, their family, what we now call family values. They don't share their wives with one another. This is what amazed the pagans, that the Christians were monogamous and they married for life. We take it for granted, but it was a social revolution in the Roman Empire. This group of people whose religion was so family-based that they lived family life in a very, very radiant way.
0: You're listening to a talk by Archbishop Charles Brown, Papal Nuncio to Ireland, on the new evangelization. And he's speaking at St. Bridget's Parish, Belfast, Northern Ireland. So here again is Archbishop Brown.
2: So I think in the evangelization that needs to happen now, the stability of families is really critical. And everything that we can possibly do as a church to strengthen family life, to prepare people for marriage, to help people to recognize the vocation of marriage and family is absolutely integral and absolutely important. It's the first step towards any kind of evangelization of culture. Because the family is the fundamental unit of the church. And the church is modeled on the family. Think about it. At Mass, we say, we call each other, correctly, because of God's grace, brothers and sisters. We call bishops and priests in the Catholic Church father. We call consecrated nuns sisters. All of these are because the church is a family, and that means that it's the evangelization of the family, the strength of the family, that is absolutely critical in evangelizing society, in evangelizing the world. Pope Benedict made this point about a year ago. He was giving a talk in December of 2011, and Pope Benedict said this: the new evangelization depends largely on the domestic church. That means the family. In our time, as in times past, this is the Pope writing, the eclipse of God, which is a very powerful phrase, isn't it? Talking about atheism in the modern world. The eclipse of God, the spread of ideologies contrary to the family, the degradation of sexual ethics are all connected. And just as the eclipse of God and the crisis of the family are linked, so, and then the Pope says, the new evangelization is inseparable from the Christian family. The family, indeed, is the way, the path of the church, because it is the space in which we encounter Christ. He says, spouses, husbands and wives, not only receive the love of Christ and become a saved community, a community that is saved by Christ, but they're also called upon to communicate Christ's love to their brethren, thus becoming a saving community. So saved and saving is the terminology that the Pope was using. The family, founded on the sacrament of marriage, is a particular realization of the church, the saving, evangelized, and evangelizing community. So the Pope is saying that the family is crucial in the new evangelization. And that means that everything that we can do as a church, one, to strengthen the family, to defend the family, but also to see the family as the domestic church, the place, the small culture, the cell, if you will, we talk about communist cells, well, families are Christian cells in which Christianity is inculcated, is passed on, transmitted into the children and from them into others outside the family even. Of course, we live in an age in our own society in the West in which families are under a lot of pressure. We live in an age now when families, in a certain sense, are not economically necessary the way they were at another time in history. In a certain sense, in the past, economic realities made marriage necessary. It would have been practically and economically very, very difficult for a family to survive without a father. Hence, all the church's compassion and work for widows and so forth. But that's no longer the case. In fact, in a certain sense, as our society has developed in a certain way, even fatherhood has now become not necessarily, required. Fatherhood in some cases is redundant. You can make a family, as some people do, without a father. And it's possible, it seems to me, that in our own time, Catholics will again be seen as we were seen in the second century in the letter of Diognetus. The world will say, Catholics, those are the people who believe that marriage is between a man and a woman, and people are supposed to try to stay married for their entire life. So this is, the place where evangelization really, and the church really needs to be active, supporting families, preparing families, helping families, because that is the way in which everything else will change. This is one way of talking about the individual and society. There are other ways of speaking about that relationship. We have many church institutions in our society, in countries that were once strongly Catholic. And those institutions still exist. For example, we have Catholic schools and universities. And these are very, very important and very, very good. But they depend on having individual Catholic teachers, individual Catholic administrators and Catholic staff who can communicate the vision to their students. There's a danger, I think, that Catholic schools and universities, I'm not talking about Ireland, but in general, could end up with a Catholic heritage, a Catholic tradition, and be filled with Catholic symbols, with statues and so forth, but without Catholic teachers, people who are on fire with the faith, people who are actually transmitting the faith, we basically have institutions that are kind of historical artifacts or kind of an empty shell. The institutional presence of the church is very, very important, but it's not enough. There has to be the personal presence. These institutions have to be used and at the service of the person. Otherwise, our institutions become exactly the same as any other institutions that are doing good works. So for the new evangelization, in my mind, it's very important to concentrate first on the evangelization of individuals and families. This has to be the focus, and this will bring the church into the future. And the second aspect, the second approach I would just mention of the three now, is the question of knowledge of the faith, knowing our faith. We are now in the year of faith that the Holy Father has called from October 11th to November 24th of 2013. The content of the faith, what we believe, is very, very important for evangelization. Because the beautiful thing about, in a certain sense, being a Catholic is that we believe not on our own, but as part of this family that is the Church, in which our faith is something shared. And therefore, the faith that we embrace is bigger than ourselves. It's a faith that's been elaborated, developed, explained, and lived by countless saints and scholars throughout history. And that is something that we enter into by being members of the family of God. But that means that faith is not simply my own opinion, but it is the Church's faith. It is the faith of this family in which I am a member. And the Pope is really, Pope Benedict is very, very keen on the fact that, well, as I said in the first part, families are important in bridging the gap between the individual and society. In the second part, the knowledge of the faith and studying the faith is absolutely essential for us today, because we are in an age in which many people have been, all of us, me first of all, but all of us didn't receive perhaps the catechesis that we should have when we were younger, and we all have to now study the faith with greater zeal and greater attention. So the Pope has called this year of faith that began last October 2012, and he called it to coincide with the 50th anniversary of the Second Vatican Council, which is a beautiful coincidence, a beautiful anniversary. 50 years after the opening of the Second Vatican Council, the Pope calls this year of faith. But it's also the 20th anniversary of the publication of the Catechism of the Catholic Church, which was this text promulgated by Pope John Paul II, which presents, and I'll quote quote Benedict on it, the Catechism presents the power and the beauty of the Catholic faith. This extraordinary document, which is the fruit of the Second Vatican Council, which was requested by the bishops of the Church as a tool of evangelization, as a summary of what we believe as Catholics. To know the faith, to study the faith, that makes us evangelizers. We can't imbibe the truths of the faith without having those truths change our hearts. And that is why the Pope is asking us all during this year to study the Catechism. And the Pope, when he was talking about this year of faith, made another interesting connection. He talked about Pope Paul VI, who of course was Pope in the 1960s. And he mentioned, this is Pope Benedict, he mentioned that Pope Paul VI in 1967 and 68 had a year of faith, called a year of faith, the same kind of idea that our Pope has for this year. And if you all know, especially those of us who were alive in 1967, 1968, this was a year of incredible tumult throughout the world, maybe not so much in Ireland, but in most parts of the world, everything was really, truths that people held on for their entire existence seemed to be turned upside down in 1968. And Pope Paul VI saw that and called a year of faith at that time so that people would purify their faith, study their faith, and deepen their faith. And the Pope, back in 1968, concluded that year of faith with this beautiful text, which I all encourage all of you to read, which you can find very easily on the internet, which is called The Credo of the People of God. The Credo of the People of God, published by Pope Paul VI in 1968. And he published this creed, this statement of faith, this miniature catechism, we can say, in 1968, in order to strengthen people's faith, because he knew that studying the truths of the faith will make us able to resist the currents in which we find ourselves. And Pope Benedict said that, speaking of Pope Paul's decision to call this Year of Faith, he said he did that in order to show people how the essential contents of the faith, which for centuries have formed the heritage of all believers, these essential contents of the faith need to be confirmed, understood, and explored ever anew. So it's almost a sense of the new evangelization already there in 1968, studying these concepts of the faith in a new and a fresh way.
0: You're listening to a talk by Archbishop Charles Brown, Papal Nuncio to Ireland, on the new evangelization. And he's speaking at St. Bridget's Parish, Belfast, Northern Ireland. So here again is Archbishop Brown.
2: Now, brothers and sisters, Jesus Christ, as the letter of the Hebrews says, is the same yesterday, today, and tomorrow. And I think one of the dangers of our age is kind of a very simplistic historical, what I would call it, an historical relativism. And it's the idea that everything changes, nothing is certain, and because the Church changes things like the language of the Mass or the rules on abstinence and fasting on Fridays, she can change anything. Anything can be changed if a pope or bishops decide to change it. But that's a kind of a very reduced and very simplistic historical relativism. And it's not in keeping with the ancient tradition of the faith. Because a new evangelization doesn't mean replacing ancient truths with something completely different. It means studying the ancient truths, living the ancient truths, and communicating them with renewed vigor, with renewed courage, with renewed zeal. And that's really what the Catechism of the Catholic Church was meant to do. It's an incredibly important document that the Pope wants us to study during this year, and it's absolutely essential for the new evangelization. It's a program for the new evangelization, if you look at it, the way in which the Catechism is structured. Four pillars. Profession of faith, first part, what do we believe? Second part, the celebration of the Christian mystery, the sacraments, the liturgy, the way in which God's grace transforms us, changes us, heals us, elevates us. The third part, life in Christ, Christian moral teaching, how to live the Christian life in the world. Third, and the fourth part, Christian prayer, that relationship of love, of interpersonal communion with God that we nourish and receive in the gift of prayer. So, faith, the celebration of the mystery, morality, and Christian prayer. It's all there in the Catechism. The Catechism is really a program for the new evangelization. And I think that it has to be really used during this Year of Faith as we do what the Holy Father has asked us to do, which is to evangelize once again. For young people, and I always put in a pitch for young people, there's the UCAT, which is the Youth Catechism, which is a beautiful summary of the Catechism in a very accessible and youth-friendly form. It's a small yellow text, which I highly recommend. So far, these are the two kind of trajectories that kind of interrelate that I'd like you just to think about in terms of the new evangelization. First, the relationship between individuals and society, with the family at the center. Secondly, the fact that we need to know the faith. The Catholic faith is something that is bigger than ourselves. It is a personal relationship with Jesus, but that relation is nourished by the Church's relationship with Jesus, and she is the spouse of the Lord. We are baptized into her. We are more than ourselves as baptized Christians. The third aspect, and this is one I think also deserves to be reflected on as we think about the new evangelization, and this is what I would call the eschatological aspect. What does that mean? It means the aspect of looking towards the final things, the eschaton, the end. It means the idea of this world and the life of the world to come. You know, brothers and sisters, every Sunday at Mass in the Creed, at the end of the Creed, the last thing that we profess we believe in, we say we believe in the life of the world to come. That life that happens begins by God's grace, but takes us through death into eternal life. The perspective of eternity, the perspective of eternal life, the life of the world to come. Think of Jesus in front of Pontius Pilate. You know, my kingdom is not of this world. If it were, my followers would be fighting to save me, but it's not completely of this world. The church is of the world, but not completely in the world. She transcends the world. And that idea of salvation, the life of the world to come, is something we need to recapture if we're going to understand evangelization. Because evangelization is not simply a this worldly reality. It's not simply a question of building more churches, which is fantastic, getting bigger numbers, which is beautiful, and all kinds of, how should we say, humanly ascertainable factors that God's grace produces in this world. It's also about the life of the world to come. The early Christians waited with expectation on the imminent return of the Lord. And somehow we have to recover that in a certain sense. The cry of the church in the book of the Apocalypse, come Lord Jesus, the life of the world to come. Pope Paul VI talked about that in this Credo of the People of God, which I've recommended to you. He talked about the relationship between the kingdom of God that begins here on earth in the church and the life of the world to come. He says this in the Credo of the Kingdom of God. We confess that the kingdom of God begun here below in the church of Christ is not of this world whose form is passing, and that its proper growth cannot be confused with the progress of civilization. So the growth of the church and the progress of society, they have much in common, but they're not exactly the same thing, is what Pope Paul was saying. He said that we cannot confuse the growth of the church necessarily with the progress of civilization, with the progress of science, with the progress of technology. But it consists, that is the progress of the church, in an ever more profound knowledge of the unfathomable riches of Christ, an ever stronger hope in eternal blessings, an ever more ardent response to the love of God, and an ever more generous bestowal of grace among men. But this same love, the Pope said, which induces the church to concern herself about the welfare of men does not make us cease to long for the, as he says, it does not make us forget that here we do not have a lasting dwelling, and that we contribute to the earthly city, but our sights are on the life of the world to come. And that's an important thing for us, because I think we tend, when we're talking about evangelization, to think oftentimes in this worldly terms. But the most important thing really is that reality, the life of the world to come. There are some problems in theology when we confuse or identify too closely the kingdom of God with human progress. There are some forms, not all forms, but some forms of liberation theology, which would have said that the kingdom of God is absolutely identifiable with with social progress, with the creation of a condition of social justice. But that reduces the kingdom of God to a this worldly reality, when the kingdom of God, as Christians have always believed, transcends this world and draws us into the life of the world to come. And the paradox is that in the end, Europe, the continent on which we live, was evangelized by men and women like St. Bridget and the great saints of Ireland, whose sights were on the life of the world to come. They were men who were really longing for the kingdom of God, longing for that kingdom. And they evangelized all of Europe and, in a certain sense, paradoxically, created a very prosperous and peaceful and beautiful human society. So the lesson almost is that when our sights are on the life of the world to come, when our sights are on eternal life, this world flourishes. But when our sights are completely on this world and we're closed to the reality of the life of the world to come, this world tends almost to wither. You see it also in the phenomenon of communism, the creation of a workers' paradise. Forget about heaven. Forget about the life of the world to come. Let's create a paradise here. If you look at what they created, it wasn't much of a paradise, right? We need to be open to the eternal, open to the transcendent. That is what really Christianity is all about in the end, that opening to something that is greater than ourselves. It's the people who believe those things that are the greatest evangelists. I spoke earlier about the catechism, how we need to know our faith. We need to grasp the contents of the faith. But we also have to believe, right? Faith is something, in a certain sense, that we can speak of the faith as the contents of what we believe. But also faith is the power, the ability to believe, to assent to these things. And that is what real evangelization is all about. Transmitting that, the ability to say, yes, I believe. And when we look at the great evangelists, in a certain sense, in some ways, it's the martyrs who are the great evangelists. And sometimes the persecuted church evangelizes much more effectively than the comfortable church. You look, for example, I mentioned communism. You look at this history of Russia in the last 20 years. The Russian Orthodox Church, which before the Russian Revolution was a very Christian civilization. Now, of course, there were huge social inequities, but if there was a kind of a Christian ambience in Russia before the revolution. It was erased for 70 years. But in the last 20 years, really because of the persecution of the church, during which so many people had to choose to believe, and it wasn't popular, and they paid an incredible price for that. The church now in Russia, the Orthodox Church, is flourishing. Churches are being built, vocations, monasteries, numbers of clergy, everything is kind of flourishing in Russia, really as a result of that period of persecution. An early Christian writer, Tertullian, very famously said that the blood of the martyrs is the seed of new Christians. So persecution doesn't erase the church in the long run. Persecution, in a certain sense, makes the church flourish in the long run. Sometimes what we have to fear is not really persecution, but too much comfort. Ireland has a great history of Christianity and a great patrimony, and it relates to all the things we've been talking about. You have the patrimony of the ancient monks, the desert fathers, really, who lived the life of the world to come already on this earth in all the monasteries of Ireland, that great tradition from the first millennium. You have the persecuted church, the church that was persecuted in Ireland for centuries. And you have the example of your missionaries who have brought the faith all over the world. That's the treasure of the church in Ireland. And that is really what will form, in my mind, the basis of the new evangelization in Ireland. But those three trajectories I'd like you just to think about. One, society, the individual and society. Two, knowing our faith, knowing the contents of the faith. And three, thinking about faith in terms of the life of the world to come. That the faith is a mystery not simply reducible to the categories of this world. I have a lot of hope in Christianity in Ireland. I go around Ireland this last year. I've been up and down. It's my first time in Belfast. It's a tremendous joy to be here. I was very grateful when Bishop Noel invited me to come, and I've had a great day so far. But what I see in Ireland is a reservoir of faith that I don't see, I must say, I can't think of any other country in Europe that has this reservoir of faith in the sense of people here who believe. Who are open to the transcendent. And that is a beautiful thing. And that is the result of all the things we've been speaking about, but especially that monastic tradition, that history of persecution, and that missionary tradition. So for me, it's a joy to be in Ireland, and it's been, for me, a great edification. As I go around, I see evidence of faith, and I have great hope for the church in Ireland. I have great hope for Christianity in Ireland. So I thank you for listening to me. These are just a few trajectories, a few ideas to think about when you think about the new evangelization. And I'd be delighted to answer any questions that you might have that you'd like to ask me. So thank you very much for listening.
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4: brothers and sisters. This is Jim and Joy Pinto, and we're here to share with you about God's plan for marriage. At the center of God's plan for marriage is love. And this is love. Not that we've loved God, but that He loves us and gave His Son to be the sacrifice for our sins. God, in His essence, is love. The Trinity, Father, Son, and Holy Spirit, in love. One God, but ministering to one another, ministering to the church, ministering to the world in love. Marriage and family is called to love, and our mission is love, to carry this love to one another in our marriage, to our children, and to the whole world.
5: You know, Jim, in our marriage, when we come to that personal relationship with the Lord, when we know that He loves us no matter what, then we can flesh that out in our marriage with each other, and then with our children, and with our grandchildren, our sons-in-laws, our daughter-in-laws, so that we can then take that love that we have, that He has given us, that unconditional